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2: Good afternoon, everybody. It is me, Becky Bateman, back again for another Adatoi Pathways to Art. Gosh, that was a bit of a menopause brain there. I'd almost forgotten what the title of my show was. Back again for July, halfway through the year, which is extraordinary. I'm sure everybody will agree with me that I can't believe it's already June. We've got two fabulous guests on today. Someone a bit different. We usually have an artist or two, but today we've got my two fabulous colleagues, Sarah McClintock, who's a veteran of this show and many of these RFM shows, and a newbie. We have lovely Cheryl Galloway, our new educator, who I've dragged along to come and talk to us about what she's up to. So thank you, ladies. Thank you for coming and joining me this afternoon.
3: You're welcome.
4: It's a pleasure.
2: Thank you, Sarah. So, Cheryl, are you okay?
3: Yep. Happy to be.
2: Oh, good. Good. Cheryl, we're actually going to start with you because I know you have to rush off this afternoon.
3: Yeah.
2: So, Cheryl, do you want to introduce yourself as our new Aratoi educator? Who are you? What are you going to do? All that jazz.
3: Sure. Hello, listeners. Thank you, Becky, for inviting me in. Who am I? So, originally, I come from Brighton.
2: I thought there was a UK accent.
3: Yeah.
2: Hidden in there.
3: Out there today, we were just talking about it's quite blustery out there, and there's a southerly coming in.
2: Reminds us of England.
3: Definitely. Yeah. Definitely had a Brighton on a blustery day feel out there today. You know me as Cheryl. I invite the kids to know me as Fire Sea.
2: That's
3: like the ocean.
2: Like the ocean. Hang on, there's a theme.
3: It's one of my favourite things. So I actually went to art college in Brighton.
2: Ah, another artist.
3: Yeah.
2: I'm beginning to feel a little bit alone in Adatoi, being the only non-artist.
4: I'm not an artist.
2: Oh, you're pretty creative, though.
4: Everyone's creative.
2: Mm. In their own way.
3: Yeah.
4: Yeah.
2: Yeah, yeah. Yeah. What kind of art do you like, Cheryl? What kind of things do you do?
3: Oh, well, you know, what I was talking to someone the other day, it's been 30 years of, you know, exploring art. So what I've come to realise is there are so many types of art and ways of making and experiencing. So it's changed over the years. I did think that when I was younger, I had to choose.
2: A lot of people do, don't they? Like, I have to like paint, I have to like craft, I have to like something, but actually, do it all.
3: Yeah, and I heard, is it Laurie Anderson was interviewed about her work, and she's a multidisciplinary artist, and she chose to call herself that because it gave her options.
2: Yeah.
3: And she didn't want to be pigeonholed.
2: Fair enough.
3: Into being a painter, a sculptor. So I think what I'm saying is I have a similar approach.
2: Nice.
3: To my work.
2: Okay, what have you done recently?
3: Well, what have I done recently? So I'm part of an art collective, the Tramping Gently Club Art Collective, which we have an acronym for because it's very long.
2: What's the acronym?
3: TGC. AC.
2: I think you need to spell a word. I think that'd be much more fun.
3: And

0: I suppose fairly recently we invited, during Conservation Week at Martinborough Library, people to come along and kind of co-create a installation, which was painting quite uniform, carefully selected pieces of driftwood. Pre-sanded, pre-selected.
1: Okay.
0: And I believe it's still hanging up outside of Martinborough Library. So
1: amazing.
0: If you're that way, you can have a look.
1: I shall go and have a look. Listeners, go and have a look.
0: Probably blowing around all the day like today, but you know.
1: Probably. Well, that's pretty cool that you're still kind of got your hands in there doing stuff.
0: Yeah.
2: Well, we also liked to butt in. We also liked that Cheryl's art practice is quite collaborative, which is, as an art educator, it's
1: pretty
2: great.
1: Handy.
2: It's very handy to have that skill set.
1: So tell us about your educating role then, because you've just started literally last week. Didn't
0: yes.
1: You? Your second week, and I've dragged onto the radio.
0: Yes, yes, I wasn't going to mention that. But
1: yes, you have. Throw you in the deep end.
0: I'm thrilled. I mean, week one last week, it's been a whirlwind, and I knew it would be. Always is when you start a new job. And week two, here I am on the radio.
1: One of us already, Cheryl.
0: But I knew fairly early on that I felt like I'd found a good place.
1: We are a good team.
2: We
1: it's,
2: are.
1: It's a good place to work. We're all just so nice.
0: And I was really excited when I left on Friday about the week.
1: The next week?
0: Oh, bless.
1: Oh. That's a good sign.
0: Yeah. Yeah.
2: We didn't scare her away,
1: we
2: Becky.
1: Didn't. Oh, thank goodness. So tell me about what are your plans for education this year? Because obviously you're following on from Tash, who's gone off to Whanganui Museum.
0: Shout out to Tash. Natasha.
1: Yeah, she better be listening.
0: Yeah. I had a really great 3 days with Tash. Felt really fortunate to have that time with her and have such a good handover. She left things in a amazing way for me to kind of take over. So term three, animation.
1: Fabulous.
0: Exploring that. And I was quite excited to learn that Simon Ray is going to be having an exhibition during that time. And I got to talk to him last week about his work and about the exhibition. And we got to come up with some ideas together for the education program in terms of.
1: Nice.
0: So it will be fun. It will involve a bit of movement.
1: Yes, because his exhibition's all about train and commuting and kind of seeing the landscape kind of blurring past, isn't it? And kind of
0: can't wait to see it.
1: It's going to be really fun.
0: I'm really excited because his process is really interesting for that piece of work, and I think that will come across in the exhibition.
1: Mm.
0: And I think the kids will be really into that sort of process.
1: I'm looking forward to seeing if we can see either Kim or Andy just in the pictures.
2: Yes, yes, exactly. Seeing if you can spot people you know. It's going to be very fun.
1: There's Jeff. You know, because I think a lot of these people he's drawn don't know they've been drawn.
0: Well, I did wonder. I might be in there myself.
1: Oh, yes.
0: I actually met Simon for the first time at Vic Uni. I was there teaching first year students in their first term.
1: Wow.
0: And we met there and discovered that we're both from the Wairarapa, and he was great. He really took me under my wing. He's been there for a while.
1: Yeah.
0: So, yeah, and I've sat with him on the train, and I've noticed him drawing.
1: And you're like, hang on a minute, is that me?
0: Now I know.
1: Now you know what he was up to.
0: Yeah.
1: Yes. I was talking to him, and he was like, he used to tell people before he was going to draw them, and then people would kind of strike this pose, and he's like, that's not really what this is all about, really. But I have noticed he sent me a few pictures, and they're all quite craggy old men. I was like, hang on a minute. There's a bit of a style going on here. He likes drawing, obviously, interesting featured men.
2: Although I wonder if he stays in the same compartment, because there is a culture of the train in which people have their seats, groups have their... I have heard of someone making the faux pas of going into one of the four-seated tables and getting glared at by the people who normally sit in that chair, that set of seats. So it'd be interesting to know if he migrates throughout the carriages.
1: That's a great question. Well, he's going to come in here in August, so I'll ask him that one.
2: Good.
1: And go, Simon, do you have a spot on the train or not? Interesting. Now, that sounds a really fun theme for schools. What kind of material are you going to use?
0: Oh, not sure.

0: bought yet. I'm still working with Simon on that. We talked about different materials. I think the idea is to sort of give students the opportunity to play with and understand the process of making an animation.
1: Fantastic.
0: Now you have so many software and apps and websites that you can do it very quickly without really understanding, and that's why I quite like his shows, because it kind of exposes the nuts and bolts behind something that starts digital, becomes analog, and ends up digital again. So I think we'll work with whichever materials lend themselves to that kind of process.
1: Fair enough. Yeah, he was interested.
0: Mixed media.
1: He was in mixed media, indeed. Your forte. He was interesting to talk to about the use of AI as well. I think that's kind of an interesting way in for a lot of people is, you know, is this digitally created, like you're saying, but it's analog. He's painted every single cell, you know, he's drawn every single person, but actually kind of making them alive. Yeah, it's going to be quite an interesting show, that one, I think. Now, I know, Cheryl, you do need to disappear off pretty quickly, but just one more question for education. Why should schools even bother coming to Adderjoy? Why should they?
0: Ready for this one.
1: You've written this one down. Hold on a moment.
0: So we all know art matters in
1: we
0: this
1: do.
0: Room, and hopefully our listeners too, and if sure. not, perhaps we can convince you. More than ever right now, I feel, and if you bring your lovely students to one of our education programs, it's curriculum aligned.
1: Well, that's really good. Tick for that.
0: And more recently, I think neuroscience has proved that art is also good for us, good for our well-being, in a similar way to physical activity. So that's another big tick. And education out of the classroom.
1: Well, that's a big thing, is it? Trying to get out of the classroom into the real world.
0: Yeah.
1: Fantastic.
0: So, yes, those are the big three for me. And I'm really looking forward to meeting your tamariki and your students, so you'd like to know how you can
1: well, that was my next question. How can I book in?
0: Well, you might have some.
1: I'm glad you've got my note, Cheryl.
0: How I would go about it,
1: yes.
0: You can go to the Adderjoy website, which is adderjoy.org.nz, and click on in the navigation above education and scroll down to the booking form.
1: Easy.
0: And also call us. You can call us. I have a mailing list for educators. So if you're a teacher listening and you would like to hear about the next and upcoming education program, then get in touch and I'll add you to my list.
1: And they can also email, can't they?
0: Yes.
1: Easy. And if they forget all of that, they can even just pick up a what's on and all the information's on there as well.
0: Yes.
1: Easy. It's like we're trying to get people in. Well done. Cheryl, before you disappear, would you like to introduce your favourite song for us to listen to?
0: Yes.
1: First. And tell us why it's your favourite song. So I have to pronounce it because I just really couldn't.
0: This song was sent to me by one of my creative collaborators, Vera, who I met in Amsterdam, and we put on a exhibition together, which invited lots of other artists to join in, about cycling, or the love of cycling, back in, I don't know, 2008, I think. Anyway, Vera sent me this song, and Vera's great. And this song always cheers me up. It's by a musician who sadly passed away fairly recently.
1: Oh, no!
0: But he is called Holger Tschukke.
1: Okay.
0: And he is kind of early in the kraut rock scene. He's German. And I'm just going to read this bit out because I want to make sure I get it right.
1: Okay.
0: He basically, not this particular song that I've chosen. I'll tell you why I've chosen this one shortly. But I just wanted to say while we're on the radio that he developed a technique called radio painting. He treated the shortwave radio as a musical instrument.
1: Oh, I love him already.
0: Which I found out after I kind of looked him up because I wanted to play his song today. And he used recordings and snippets of foreign broadcasts, news and speeches and wove them into his solo work.
1: Amazing.
0: So today's song

0: It's called Cool in the Pool. I love swimming. I love the water. I'm a fire sign. The water is good for me. And so, yeah, let's get cool in the pool.
1: All right, let's go.

0: Well, Cheryl,
1: that was rather interesting. I think Sarah's quite keen on you, Sarah. You're like dancing along.
2: I loved it. I was saying that it just made it clear that we made the right decision having Cheryl, because it was such a good song.
1: It was bonkers.

0: Glad you enjoyed it.
1: But you were smiling all the way through that show. Like, oh, and what did you say? You're like, I just feel like I've been for a swim.
0: Yep.
1: Amazing.
0: Yeah.
1: Amazing. Thank you so much, Cheryl, for coming in.
0: Thank you very much for having me on.
1: You're welcome. And I'm sure you'll get heaps of bookings.
0: Yes.
1: Heaps.
0: Yes, great. Look forward to that.
1: If you want to scuttle off.
2: Okay. Bye, Cheryl.
1: See you tomorrow, Cheryl. Bye. Sarah, afternoon.
2: Afternoon, Becky.
1: How are you?
2: I'm good.
1: Good.
2: How are you?
1: Oh, I feel like even though we're in the same office, we hardly ever spent any time together, do we?
2: We've been very busy lately.
1: It's been pretty busy. Well, talking of that, should we talk about some of the exhibitions that we've got on at the moment?
2: Definitely.
1: What do you want to start with?
2: Well, I think we have to start with the one that is closing the soonest.
1: Good point.
2: And that is Marula's Gowns and Miss Golden Shears.
1: Isn't that just a fabulous show?
2: What I love is you explain it to people and they, like, you can know what you're seeing, but you don't know what you're seeing.
1: Yes.
2: Like, saying to the people, woolen ball gowns from the 1970s, and you think hippy dippy, like, I've had people think it was literally, like, hand-knitted. It's like, oh, no, no, no.
1: Oh, no, no, no.
2: These are fabulous woven woolen gowns that are sparkly and colourful and just fabulous.
1: So beautiful. I still have to look at that beautiful, that main purple one, every time I walk by, because it's so beautiful. Those little sequin beads just along that kind of neckline. Oh,
2: and just
1: amazing.
2: The nostalgia of it. Yeah. I mean, the fact that we had, Miss Golden Shears, beauty pageant, and which has its own sort of archaic, how does it align with feminism kind of ideas. But what we loved in researching it, Joe Tor, our collection curator, did the hard yards on this one, is the way it directly ties to female entrepreneurship in
1: Absolutely.
2: The Wired Upper with Marula's Gowns, that it opened up a whole spectrum of accessibility, of business, of acclaim for Marula's Gowns.
1: So everybody, if you've not seen it yet, go in and see it, because I think it's closing in a couple of weeks, isn't it? Gosh, it doesn't feel like 2 minutes ago we put that up.
2: No, but it is leading to a rather exciting exhibition.
1: Oh, is it, Sarah?
2: I don't know if you've heard of a wonderful exhibition curator and coordinator called Becky Bateman.
1: Oh, she sounds amazing.
2: You've been working on Patented for in the last couple of years. It's been one of those ideas that sort of like formed as a seed in the back of your head and has just been flourishing and growing.
1: Many years ago, I think I even thought about this maybe 3 or 4 years ago, and I've been tinkering with it ever since. And just, it just seems to be everywhere I look, there's a story about an invention. I'm like, oh, just clearly in tune with this at the moment. You know, any podcast I listen to, oh, it's about an invention. Ah, here we go. And it's been so hard not to just write about so many inventions and kind of whittle it down to only 20 odd, because I could have just gone on forever. I could have just filled the entire gallery up. Invention after invention after invention.
2: Or we could have a non-stop exhibition.
1: We could.
2: But what I love about the way you've approached it is it's gone from, like, it's the sublime to the ridiculous. Mm. It's the way in which almost everything in our world has some sort of human intervention that has changed it, perfected it, created something brand new that no one has ever thought about, but fundamentally changed the way we live our day-to-day lives.
1: Exactly. And it's full of so many simple things you wouldn't even think were inventions, like sugar or the bicycle, you know, things you don't actually think of. Oh yeah, how was that even invented? How did that even become something?
2: To me, it's that classic case, you look at something and you think, who ever thought to eat this, to make this, or think about this?
1: Yes, so it's a very exciting one. I'm very excited about it going up beginning of July, I believe, so not long. So yes, replacing lovely Marula's Gowns, but with inventions.
2: Yes, it's going to be very fun. And And the great thing about Becky's exhibitions is there's always an interactive element
1: to
2: them as well.
1: I do love a bit of a hands-on and people getting involved. In fact, I'm talking with Mark Pacey about this next month, and I have a little game for him to try and work out which order things are invented in. So I won't spoil it, but there's going to be a game involved in this exhibition. You have to try and work out the order of some inventions. And that's surprising. You kind of go, was that really invented before this? Yes, it was. Oh, hello, Cheryl.
0: Just back from my bag.
1: Oh. yes, I'm very excited about that one.

0: What else is coming up, Sarah? What else have we got at the moment?
1: Well, speaking of participation, we now have a bit of a habit over the winter of having something really participatory in our Wesley Wing. That's really a sort of our community-focused exhibition space.
0: Our winter extravaganza, isn't it, for families?
1: Well, exactly. I mean, if you've got kids and it's the middle of winter, the winter school holidays, it's like today, miserable and cold, and when you'd normally go to the park after you've been to the indoor pool, come over to Aratoi, and we've got storytellers.
0: Yes,
1: on the show.
0: And this is all about graphic novels and storytelling, and just a lovely family nerdy show, isn't it?
1: Yeah. Well, what I love about it, it's a combination of works from the collection that sort of make you ask questions. You need to look deeper. There's a lot of detail, or it's a bit strange, or it tells a story that you need to figure out. And then accompanying that is a really great little breakout zone for reading. The Marston Library gave us some ex-library books.
0: Big shout out to Marston Library. Thank you so much.
1: So that means that somewhere you can go somewhere and sit and be together and read. We've got a place to make zines, to do a postcard, to write a story to someone in your life.
0: And send it on.
1: Send it to someone. A comic book making table.
0: This is so busy, Sarah. It's such a busy space.
1: I know, but it's great because what I love about it is you can legitimately spend like hours in there creating and engaging in a really hands-on way of learning.
0: And a really quite fun, colourful way, isn't it? Purposely, it was quite fun, you and I, working out the colour scheme, going, oh, should we have some green over here? Ooh, let's have some orange. It's been quite a fun one to do, this one. And just trying to get in the mind of a 9, 10, 11-year-old.
1: Well, that's the great thing as well, is that what most people don't know about exhibition making is that we kind of standard heights that we hang things at, that is, you know, eye level for a good enough proportion of the population. But what we did for this exhibition is purposely hang everything that little bit lower so that it's much easier for our younger visitors to engage with the face-to-face with the artworks.
0: And we've chosen artwork that hasn't been out for ages, haven't we? This work there, I don't think you've ever seen them.
1: Exactly. I think there's maybe a couple of the works that I've seen out, but everything else is stuff that, especially a print collection, which doesn't get seen enough, that's out for everyone to experience.
0: So do go and have a look. There's challenges there, and like Sarah says, you can be there for hours, and that's the plan, isn't it, really? So come in, enjoy the space, kind of get your bearings with comics, but also enjoy the art. You know, it's a great family little space.
1: And I think it's a great way to enforce why art is so important, because art is a central part of storytelling. I mean, before we had language, we had art that we were telling stories with.
0: Indeed, indeed. All right, so we've got storytellers, we've got Maruia's gowns. What else we got?
1: Well, in the Forsyth Bar Windows Gallery, we have Jana Van Hasselt's Blowout, which I don't know if we really understood at the time.
0: I don't think I understood what it was going to be like.
1: Well, I understood it would be intense, but I also didn't really appreciate how much it would be perfect for winter.
0: Yes.
1: Because, excuse me, the background of her installation is neon pink.
0: And proper neon, not pretend, proper bright neon.
1: My favourite thing is to stop and have conversations with people in that space, because you see their whole face become red.
0: Like they're sunburned.
1: Because of the reflection.
0: Yes.
1: And so in the middle of a cold, dreary day, walking in and seeing this intense colour is really amazing. Mm. But also what I like about it as well is that the more you look at it, the stranger it becomes.
0: Yes, and this has really hit me over the last couple of weeks, because obviously I saw it go up and you go, oh, I know what's going on. But every time I walk past it, I see a different colour or a different shape, or I kind of go, oh, I haven't seen that one before. These kind of curly, twisted and kind of bent, bizarre hairs.
1: Yeah, well, tendrils. I don't call them tendrils because it means that they can be anything. Jan is very interested in what people see in it. She doesn't have a specific idea about what they are, but I mean, it's called blowout, which makes you think of hair, like you're getting a blowout for your hairstyle. But blowout like a party. These are all these tendrils coming out from the wall, sometimes at 90 degrees from the wall of porcelain, that are reaching out on the tip of each

0: of them is the same color as the wall.
1: Yes, so it looks almost pink fingernail almost, isn't it?
0: Almost, yeah, like they're reaching out for you. Like some people have seen fungi. Definitely it's got this sort of alien bio form kind of feel to it. Mm. But as you said, they're interacting with each other. They're twisted on each other. They're just like a sort of riot of color. And I'm like, I know that I'll spend the whole months that this is on, and there'll be ones at the end that I'm still like, I didn't notice that one.
1: I haven't seen that one before. Yes. And I love her really clever way of attaching it to the wall, so you can't see it's attached. It's kind of, I think we've gone on the front desk, haven't we, that you can see the back of, but it looks like kind of almost like a keyhole.
0: Yeah, exactly.
1: Kind of slots in. So clever, because it looks like it's actually growing out from the wall.
0: That's the amazing thing about it, is that, and the way she works in this with these kind of shows is that it is made for Arta Toi. Like, it's site specific. If you go around the corner, you'll see that there are ones that are small, so that the door can fully open.
1: Yes,
0: she's like, really conceived of the whole space.
1: It's like it's been shaved, isn't it? Like stubble. I think what I like about it is that, like you say, it seems to change almost every day. Sometimes I see kind of weeds in a forest, like there's so many, but then individually you see a colour, like, oh, you know, they all kind of blend together as a whole. I mean, they're so different.
0: And my favourite thing is, especially when kids come in, is asking them how many they think there are.
1: I was just going to say, should we tell people how many there are?
0: Well, I think you have to come in and try and guess. Okay. Because the thing that throws you as well is the shadows.
1: Yes.
0: I mean, there are a lot there. And when I mean a lot, I mean a lot.
1: Yes.
0: This is
1: hundreds.
0: A huge amount of work that she's put into this. But also what she was excited about as well is the way in which they interact even more through the shadows.
1: Because that wasn't even a thing when we were just putting it up, and she's like, actually, these shadows are fantastic. Like, oh, they are. And it really almost doubles, triples, quadruples the amount of hair, tendrils there is.
0: Exactly.
1: And they're so fun. So yeah, that is a fun one. How long is that one on for? That one's on till August, I believe,
0: it is.
1: Isn't it?
0: Yes, until Simon goes up.
1: There you go, until Simon goes up. And so that's, we've got the Windows Gallery, we've got the Wisley Wing, we've got the Social History Gallery, Transit Group Social History Gallery. What's in the main gallery?
0: So in the main gallery, we have Tino Rangatanetanga. Mm. I'm sure those of you who listen to ROTM have heard other people on the waves talking about it. I know the team at Rangitane have a show, Sunny in particular. Sunny is the project manager for this exhibition. This has been another one that's been years and decades in the making.
1: It really has. I think ever since I even joined, there was talk of this kind of show going on, but it's actually happened.
0: I know, it's pretty special. And what I love about it is that we're talking about what happens afterwards as well. So if you haven't been in, I'm hoping that a lot of you have already, because this is a sort of a very special moment for the Wairarapa. But it started in February with the arrival on the ocean that is the state highway.
1: from Levin?
0: Coming from Levin to Waka Wairua or Kurahopo, the spirit of Kurahopo Waka, which is the Kurahopo committee commissioned for the 1990 150th celebrations from the signing of Te Tiriti.
1: So it's not the actual one?
0: It's not the actual Kurahopo, because the actual Kurahopo came to Aotearoa over 1,000 years ago.
1: Okay, so fair enough. Not the actual one.
0: But it is the spirit of the waka that brought the descendants that make up Rangitane today to Aotearoa.
1: I see.
0: And what is amazing about it is that it is a bit like reflective of what the exhibition is that it's about the past, the present and the future of Rangitane. This is the spirit, this is the speaking about the original Kurahopo waka. But it also was made with a technology that was only a few years old when it was made, fiberglass.
1: I was going to say, yes.
0: So the hull of it is fiberglass, with traditional carvings in what is likely Tōtara, which tells the story of navigation, but the story of Te Tiriti and of the people who whakapapa to Kurahopo. And what it's really excited about is that, I mean, it's not uncontroversial in the fact that it is not is carved out of a single Tōtara, but it speaks to the way in which under Te Tiriti and that Rangitane have adapted and it, you know, really held strong.

0: to their identity with new technologies as well.
1: Fantastic. And can people touch the waka? Can they?
0: Well, they can even get in the waka.
1: Oh, that's pretty amazing.
0: That's the really exciting thing. And also, it's in our courtyard, so you feel like you're outside, not quite under the stars because it needs to be protected, but that you can, and quite often when you come in, there'll be someone from Rangitane who can tell you the story of Kurahopo and the story of Rangitane.
1: Here it is here. So if you're online, you can actually see a picture of the waka just here. And as you can see, it's under this enormous tent, beautifully kind of curated the environment around it, isn't it, with those power shells and everything. But yes, you can see just how enormous it is.
0: It's huge. It's actually too big for our courtyard yes. space. Had to have hoarding walls built out for it, and it came in at the end of February in the middle of the night because we had to close the street for it and had to get cranes, and it was a bit of a sight it coming down the highway on the back of a big truck. But it's been really incredible. It's the first time it's come to the Wairarapa. It was when it was rode for the first time, it had Wairarapa people on it.
1: Fantastic.
0: And a lot of them, it was the first waka that rode,
1: really?
0: And it's really fast. And when it goes home to live in, it's going back to a new spot for it by the marae near the lake, so that it can be on the water again.
1: I think amazing.
0: The last time it was on the water was maybe in the late 2000s,
1: okay.
0: So 2008, 2009, maybe a little 2006. So it'll be really exciting for it to get back on the water again.
1: And how many people do you reckon you can fit in there?
0: Well, I think when it was first rode at Waitangi, it had about 60 people on it.
1: Whoa, okay.
0: You could fit more on it.
1: Crikey.
0: I know we've had almost 100 kids on it.
1: Whoa. But they're smaller.
0: It's really impressive.
1: So that's open pretty much every day?
0: Yep, every day. Well, that you can come in, Tuesday through Sunday, have a touch, hear the kōrero about it. It's pretty spectacular.
1: And so is this a part of the main exhibition?
0: Well, yeah. I mean, it's arrived before the main exhibition, but in a lot of ways that makes sense because it arrived and ushered the beginning of Rangitane being in Aotearoa, just the same way as it arrived and ushered the beginning of Tino Rangitane Tanga, the exhibition in the main gallery. That exhibition, it draws from our collection, Aratoi, or the collection of taonga that we care for, including portraits of tipuna, rangatira, that tell the story of Rangitane and the Wairarapa. It includes taonga that was discovered throughout the Wairarapa,
1: mm-hmm.
0: that tell the story of people who lived here and what they did. It has another waka and another waka straight in it, because journeying is a strong part of the story of Aotearoa.
1: I think what amazes me about that exhibition is that huge whakapapa family tree at one end, and it just kind of goes right the way back to when Rangitane started, and just the amount of people that are on that family tree.
0: Well, that's the thing, is it has all the names of the whānau who are Rangitane and the Wairarapa, and it traces them all back to Maui.
1: I know, isn't that amazing?
0: Through Kupe, through Rangitane, because Rangitane was a person as well.
1: I did not know before this exhibition.
0: I know.
1: I had no idea.
0: When we were talking about it with the exhibition team to start, before this all started, what I was really excited about was not only that Rangitane would have, through this process, more knowledge about themselves, but those of us who are either maybe don't originally come from the Wairarapa, like myself and you and Cheryl, but also the people who have maybe lived in the Wairarapa their whole lives who haven't heard this story, because a lot of these stories were not told or repressed for so many decades, and this is a really strong part of Rangitane reclaiming their own histories and being able to tell those stories in an unflinching way.
1: Amazing. Well, if you haven't been, that's on for until the 19th of July, so you've still got a month and a bit, and it is fascinating.
0: Honestly, everyone in the Wairarapa upper has to see it, because it is so crucial to who we are.
1: Yeah. Moving on very quickly, not to an exhibition, because now we've covered all of that, but we do have a collab with Marston Library on

0: Friday.
1: We do.
0: For Pride Month, which is exciting.
1: It's really exciting.
0: Do you want to tell us what's going on?
1: Well, you probably know more about it than I do. But
0: so we've got Frank New, who's this fashion historian, and he asked if we could do, or he could present to talk about fashion dolls and kind of gay fashion dolls, which I, again, did not know was actually a thing. So he's going to bring in some dolls on Friday and have a talk about, the queer history of fashion dolls, which sounds super fun.
1: Which I think, given that we've got Marulis gowns on at the moment, we felt like it was, you know, the idea of the history of fashion and the way that plays into gender, which, I mean, right, for right or wrong, gender and sexuality have always been things that have been considered simultaneously in a lot of cases, but also we have a history of showing dolls and play here. We we did Becky curated an exhibition about toy history and play history,
0: and we have the history of the Pride flag in patented.
1: Exactly.
0: So it all just beautifully comes together. And so on that link, who else could we have for our next song but Elton John?
1: Perfect.
0: Of course. So we've got good old

0: Well, Sarah, I think you and I agree. Elton John's the best.
1: Oh, fabulous.
0: I mean, how more fabulous can you be? Right. So we've only got about 10 minutes left of the show. Sarah, what is coming up after all these shows finish? Because it's on a constant schedule. What's coming up next?
1: We say every month you come into Auditoy, there's something new to see. So we've talked about Patented, which is coming up next, and Simon Ray, which we're excited about. But in the main gallery, we have two exhibitions that are going to be coming up in August. The middle of August is when they open. And that is The Imaginary Archive by Hannah Bremner.
0: And I've got actually a photo from her.
1: So Hannah is Wellington based, and

0: personally, I've known her for about 20 years.
1: No.
0: Well, probably not.
1: How
0: 20
1: did you
0: years,
1: meet?
0: But probably about 16, 17 years. Well, given that her exhibition is called The Imaginary Archive, it makes a lot of sense that we met at Archives New Zealand. So she currently works there, and I used to work

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you ever looked at a piece of art and thought, my kid could do that? Or have been utterly confused at what you're meant to see when you look at an artwork? Don't panic. I am here to help. My name is Becky Bateman, and I work at Adatoit Wairarapa Museum of Art and History in the exhibitions team. I chat on your behalf with artists, curators, and people in the Wairarapa art scene.

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topic can be searched with ease on the World Wide Web, many stories remain lost and secluded in the dark recesses of history. 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It is the archivists of the world that protect these stories, and historians that tell them. 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

Monday at 9 as we look to the shelves of antiquity and turn the pages of times past. Let us remember and celebrate our forebearers and not allow their memories to fade into the sunset of oblivion.

they've all gone home, except for one old man sitting there all on his own. And we'll scatter scraps of writings on some old serviettes. He rises slowly from his chair and goes out for a cigarette.

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0: and so special. That's why New Zealand is one of the best places on earth to do astrobiology, and actually is one of the other best place on earth to do astrobiology other than Yellowstone. Yellowstone and New Zealand, these are the two top places where you can study these things. It's because the hot springs in New Zealand have a lot of silica, which you have encountered numerous times in your life when you tried to pass through a window and failed.
1: Glass.
0: Yes. So it's a glass. And so there's glass everywhere. And so in hot springs, the glass comes out, and
1: Or the silicon.
0: or the silica, right? So it comes out, and it's in those hot springs,
1: It's
0: and
1: dissolved.
0: microbes grow, and as they grow, they get, the word is entombed, killed by the hot silica in the hot spring,
1: But preserved.
0: preserved.
1: Yeah. Well, their structure's preserved.
0: So hot springs are the places that preserve traces of life. So they're best places to make fossils from microbes, which is very hard to have because microbes are squishy. They don't have bones. They're not like a dinosaur, like we were talking before, not like trilobites. They had the structure, but they're really squishy things. And so the hot springs are the things that preserve microbes the best.
1: Yeah, and it's the silica that sort of wraps around it, and it's like a protective sort of shell, but that's not quite right because actually the microbes themselves,
0: Layer.
1: the stuff they're made from, changes as well.
0: Yeah.
1: But it's the silica that preserves the shape and the structures, which is kind of cool, and the textures, which is really cool. So we can look at these sort of fossilized silica structures, and you can work out the kinds of microbes that were growing in these areas. And these are the things that give us some of the really oldest examples of life on Earth. Now, one of the fossils we have is a 3.5 billion year old
0: Online.
1: stromatolite fossil from Australia. The Australians have lent it to us to show kids in New Zealand it. And it's amazing, this little tiny fossilized stromatolite. It's the oldest fossil in the world. It's the oldest example of life on our planet so far. There will be older, it's just we haven't found it yet.
0: And confirmed it.
1: And confirmed it. Yeah, it took a while to figure out that it was a stromatolite and work out that it was
0: And it
1: life. Yeah.
0: got figured out that it was a stromatolite also because of the work that we did here
1: In
0: in
1: New
0: New
1: Zealand,
0: Zealand with the
1: yeah.
0: hot springs. So that's very, very cool. It's our claim to fame. We supported the work for identifying the oldest fossil currently existing on Earth.
1: Yeah.
0: So that's pretty, pretty cool.
1: Yeah.
0: Through a lot of the outreach and places and trips and things that we did.
1: So this is why is this important? Like, why do we care about all these fossils on Earth? Well, we like
0: Why
1: for
0: not?
1: space is what we're into, right? And here we are talking about Earth and life on Earth. Well, what if there's life in space? Now, we're not talking about,
0: Talking about aliens.
1: aliens, but not the ones with laser beams and coming to abduct you in the middle of the night. What we're talking about is maybe, just maybe, in places like Mars, there were microbes growing, and maybe they were growing in hot springs a long time ago. Mars had hot springs. Mars had volcanoes. Mars had geothermal systems a long time ago. And we're talking, by a long time ago, we're talking 3.5, 4 billion years ago, so not last
0: Mars
1: week.
0: started losing its water about 3.6 billion years ago. And so it would have been really hard.
1: And its crust was thinner,
0: Yeah.
1: but it had those magma hot spots a bit higher up. So the groundwater would have been interacting with those hot spots, and you would have had these geothermal systems. And Spirit Rover found a geothermal system. Well, we're pretty sure it was a geothermal.
0: Columbia Hills on Mars. And so part of the work that is being undertaken right now in New Zealand, University of Auckland, and by the team that we're working with is to look at those hot springs, ancient hot fossilized hot springs on Mars.
1: Yeah, and because the cool thing is, if we can go to these hot springs that we think were hot springs and dig up a bit of silica, how would we know that it was microbes? And this is the big question. What we're trying to figure out is, what are we going to look for? When we find these things, what does it look like? How are we going to find this record of life?
0: You do need to take samples, and that's the important thing about being able to touch things, to look at things, and to actually have scientists that are on the field. The future scientists, the future geologists will have to go to Mars and look at those samples. And as a human being, will will recognize things. But even if we take a

0: sample
1: So some of the
0: with a
1: stuff,
0: robot.
1: it's the structure or the texture it looks like. Some of the stuff, it's chemical. We want to pull it apart and see what it's made of. Some of it, you're going to have to like blast it with X-rays like you did over in Aussie.
0: I didn't, but the synchrotron did.
1: The Harry was there watching
0: I wasn't even
1: X-rays.
0: allowed to watch. You get ushered out, shooed out of
1: Well,
0: the
1: there's a lot of
0: space.
1: X-rays.
0: A lot of X-rays. You don't want to have those going through you.
1: So there's a lot of ways that you can try and work out if stuff. So one of the really interesting things that Spirit Rover found, we found these little structures which look a little bit like coral, eh? Yeah, they're called digitate structures, and they look like little tiny pieces of coral.
0: Digitate's finger-like.
1: I think most people know that.
0: Some people don't.
1: It found these little structures, and these same structures are found here on Earth in hot spring environments, and they're almost identical in shape and size. And on Earth, they're made by life. And so maybe the ones on Mars are made by life. How would we know?
0: We would know if we would go there and take a sample and look at it.
1: We'd have to get it back. So one of the big things is, well, how do you go to Mars, get a sample, and bring it back to Earth so you could chop it up and have a look?
0: You need a government.
1: There's lots of governments. No, you need a lot
0: A
1: of
0: lot of
1: money. You need a
0: money.
1: lot of money and a lot of agreement to do that, because obviously it's quite an expensive undertaking. But in the meantime, all we've got at the moment is a couple of rovers driving around and remote sensors. Now, there's a new rover going in 2028, the Rosalind Franklin rover that's been built by the European Space Agency. It was supposed to go in 2024, I think.
0: Yeah, a long time ago.
1: But there was a little issue in Europe where somebody'd invaded somebody else, and they were building a little bit of that rover,
0: Issue when everybody got sick.
1: and then they got uninvited, and anyway, so it ends up being that it got delayed, and they had to take some parts out and basically rebuild the rover. But anyway, the good news is it's going in 2028.
0: Good news is that the kids who are now at school, they have the chance to be the next scientists who will be working on these rovers.
1: That's right, and they'll see this data come back. Now,
0: So there's a job for you out there, guys.
1: there is. The cool thing with this rover, it's got a drill, so it's going to dig deep into the ground. So we're going to go down a couple of meters, where most of the other drilling that the rovers have done so far has only just really been like a few centimeters onto the, really into the surface. So this one can go down a long way and really get underneath that layer on Mars that's been kind of messed around with by the sun and the radiation from the sun. So that's why we want, and also cosmic rays, because Mars, it doesn't have an atmosphere like Earth does. It's not protected from cosmic rays. It's not protected from the sun. So stuff gets degraded by all these high energy particles coming from space. So you've got to kind of dig under that messed up layer and see what's going on underneath. And if we can get under that layer, that could be really interesting.
0: That would be amazing. So we'll keep you posted. In the meantime, we're doing our outreach. Hopefully, one of these kids will be the next scientist who,
1: One of them might
0: one
1: be
0: of
1: the
0: them
1: one
0: might
1: who
0: be the one
1: discovers
0: who
1: alien.
0: discovers life. And we will tell you what's going on around the world in our next episode.
1: If we remember, yeah. All right. Well, clear skies, everyone.
0: Clear skies.
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0: 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So God bless and stay safe. Goodbye. Soy fuama yimanuya.
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0: Greetings and welcome to today's episode of Climate Matters. I'm Lindsay Wood. 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It also goes out to the Canterbury region on Plains Media, to the Wairra Rapper on Arrow FM, and we're delighted to welcome Waikato and Hamilton listeners on Free FM. So a big welcome to you people especially. Well, today I'm excited to bring you a third episode in our Front Footing the Future series, and today's guest is none other than Dr. Mike Joy, a well-known freshwater ecologist. But if you thought we were only going to be talking about freshwater ecology, think again, because you'll find in here everything from energy to student loans, from PV panels to dairy. So I do hope you enjoy it. I got a lot out of the discussion with Mike. Here we go. We've enjoyed the company of today's guests on several previous episodes of Climate Matters. Mike Joy is the Morgan Foundation Senior Research Fellow in Freshwater Ecology at Te Haerenga Waka, Victoria University of Wellington. Mike has never been afraid to speak truth to power, and in the freshwater field, that often entails giving big ag messages they'd rather not receive. However, Mike has a real ecologist's appreciation of the importance of wide boundary thinking, which leads him to engage far wider than rivers, streams, and lakes, and is a sought-after public speaker, such as at the coming Reality of Everything Symposium. Greetings, a warm welcome back, Mike. I'm greatly looking forward to our conversation.
1: Well, thanks, Lindsay. I really appreciate the opportunity. Cheers.
0: Even though you're a freshwater ecologist, I do want to kick off with wide boundary thinking. The concept, if you could elaborate on what it really means, maybe give us some examples, hopefully how it should guide our policy settings.
1: Yeah, well, I mean, I think that it's at the heart of an ecologist's understanding of the world is the boundaries are the edge of the known world. You take into account all of those connections, everything. The wide boundary view is the definition of an ecologist's understanding of the world. And in that way, you know, it's kind of probably possibly controversial, but it fits in so nicely with an indigenous view of the world as well. And, you know, understanding all of those connections and things don't, you know, just how unreal and manufactured the idea of the economy is, you know, this tiny subset within this thing, but yet for most people that is the world, is this funny little thing called the economy.
0: Seb, and I think your framing of it as the edge of the known world is such a good way of saying it. A, that's a long way out from where most people are thinking, but B, the known world leaves open the fact there's a whole lot of stuff beyond there that we haven't yet got our heads around, doesn't it? Are there any sort of examples that you can give either in your freshwater field?

0: field or broader climate space where you think, hey, there's a case where wide boundary thinking either was applied or could have been applied better?
1: It's kind of a trap that humankind has got into. With most of my work in freshwater has been around the impact of excess nutrients. So on the farm or at a farm or country scale, you can think of this nutrient that can boost production, you know, synthetic nitrogen. But at a wider boundary scale, you realize that what it is stored energy, you know, ancient stored solar energy that we're using to usurp and to overshoot natural processes of nitrogen fixation. Such a good example with dairy farming in New Zealand, where we used to fix nitrogen using clover in our paddocks. And then along came the deal with Shell BP, Todd, and then getting, you know, locked into the take or pay scheme. And then when they discovered Taranaki gas, the big oil companies did a deal with the New Zealand government where it was a take or pay scheme. So you're going to pay for it anyway. We want to make our profits, so we're going to give you this much gas every year. You have to come up with ways of using it. And so that was that mad rush to think big. And part of that mad rush was to build the Kapuni urea plant. So suddenly you went from, you know, natural nitrogen fixation to farmers then, you know, getting this ancient, I call it eating the past. You know, we're taking ancient, buried sunlight and turning it into food today, you know, totally artificially lifting, you know, production and population on the planet and all that kind of thing, where we now humans produce more nitrogen artificially than all the natural systems put together. So we've completely upset the nitrogen cycle, and then we pay the price, you know, in polluted rivers, lakes, oceans, groundwater, human health's affected, you know, just all of the downsides. But that the narrow boundary is like what it would have been the same with, you know, discovering the power of fossil fuels to power, you know, everything that we use it for now. At a narrow boundary, it looks like the best thing ever. You know, it makes our lives so easy. But if you widen the boundary, not just, you know, spatially, but in time, and you realize that, at that planetary scale, it's actually doing us an incredible amount of harm that's going to be virtually impossible to undo. We're a bit unusual in that, you know, agricultural greenhouse gas emissions here are our biggest source of emissions. And yet it seems, I get the feeling that, you know, nobody wants to talk about that at all. That just gets swept under the carpet. Again, it's this wide boundary view, but the simplicity of reducing intensity and reducing the number of cows as a way of reducing all of those emissions and harms. And yet that is the last thing that's considered, you know, all of the, you know, techno fixes and, you know, stick them inside and capture the methane and, you know, make methane genetically engineer, do all these things to try and kind of keep the system going without ever stepping back. Is it good for humankind at all to produce massive amounts of milk powder?
0: I don't know if you've come across Simon Miller, who's the executive director of Pure Advantage.
1: Yes, yes.
0: And I've interviewed Simon for this series, although his interview will be on after this one we're just recording. And Simon was at the last Ag and Climate Conference, which I couldn't get along to. And I think his summary of it was business as usual, but with more tech.
1: Yeah, and that's about it, yeah.
0: Just having fewer cows. In fact, we're going the wrong way.
1: It's the same with fewer cars or fewer anything. It just seems to be an anathema in a neoliberal kind of capitalist society that you never can talk about reducing anything.
0: Yes, because it seems to be contrary to the growth at all costs mantra, doesn't it, really? Just going back to wide boundaries a bit and perhaps trying to tie it into policy settings, I'm mindful that I think all of us who've been on the climate journey, we look at things and we think, oh, that looks like a good answer. Oh, electric vehicles or renewable energy or hydrogen for propulsion. Then when you look harder at it, you think, actually, hang on, there are some downsides here. And then after a while, you realize that you've got to move on beyond that. But most people, I think all of us, latch onto solutions, don't we, which seem to be the answer, and then wide boundary thinking means they're not the answer.
1: I'm trying
0: to lead you there. What should we do in a policy setting to try and ensure that we don't keep falling into those traps?

0: I mean, I don't know if, it's hard in a policy space to kind of think about. It's so what the impetus seems to be is that you can't threaten our current levels of comfort. So you have to come up with ways to keep the system going, the system that we know. You know, I talk about this as our crisis of imagination, that we can't imagine a world that isn't like this. So every time there's a threat to the world as it is, we have to think of ways we can maintain the world as it is, because that's all we know. So we immediately default to that. So all we know is cars everywhere and, you know, everybody having their own car to drive around in. And so when a threat comes to that, or we realize the harm that it's doing, we just immediately switch to, well, how can we keep having those things? And of course, part of it is too, is that is carbon or climate myopia. Electric vehicles are a really good kind of small example of that, where it's exhaust pipe myopia. You know, turn a blind eye to everything about that car, what it's made from, where it comes from, the roads that it drives on, everything about it, except for what's, you know, coming out of the exhaust pipe. And then there's all the inequality tied up in that, where, yeah, if you're wealthy, you can buy a nice electric car, and for a huge number of the poorer people, that's not an option.
1: Straits of Hormuz situation has started to open people's eyes to the enormous downstream range of products and things that come out of the fossil sector, hasn't
0: Yes,
1: it?
0: although I don't know, Lindsay. I mean, the memes that come across my desk are, solar panels don't get stuck in the Straits of Hormuz, and as if you know, they grow on trees. And I 100% agree we have to get rid of fossil fuels. But when I say it in the understanding that everything I take for granted in my world will have to change if there aren't fossil fuels. But I think in most people's minds, oh, we'll do away with fossil fuels and life will carry on pretty much how it is, but we'll have all of these magic ways of making stuff. And that is just so incredibly naive. And so I suspect, you know, we're kind of doomed if policies are around trying to maintain. See, the thing that gets me is the thing that we're trying to maintain is the problem. You know, everything's driving towards maximizing the thing that's actually destroying our future. You have a department of this and a department of that, as if these things live in isolation. And so all of the connections are lost. Again, it's just like the narrow boundary thing. We force these narrow boundaries by siloing things into small little parcels.
1: It's an anathema to an ecologist like you, isn't it? Because ecology is exactly about the relationships between
0: But
1: things.
0: you'll find many ecologists who just, you know, do exactly that. They'll know everything about the, you know, the sex life of a copepod, and you know, they'll do incredible work, you know, at this really, you know, reductionist scale. So you can't, not all ecologists get it, but you know, the ones that do, and the ones, you know, I think of William Rees, you know, Bill Rees, and a few of these other people who get it because they are ecologists and understand all of these connections. It's like two extremes. It feels that they're economists at one end, and the ecologists at the other end. And they is if you taught drew a Venn diagram, there's very little overlap between those two worlds, you know.
1: I'm going to put out there a policy setting that I once suggested to James Shaw, and his eyes lit up, and that was that the cost of getting a degree could actually be discounted over the years, just as you depreciate. If you buy a truck to deliver milk and you've got to done that in your past, you can depreciate your truck. And I don't think it's unreasonable for people to say, okay, well, I've spent 180,000 on getting my degree. I should be able to depreciate that over 5 years or 10 years or something.
0: Oh, yeah, what a great idea. Yeah.
1: Maybe since we started with wide boundary, let's step our toes a little bit into even wider boundary. You mentioned the meta crisis before. We've heard the term the poly crisis, but I think for a lot of people, that's just eye-glazed territory. You know, they think, my God, the climate crisis is bad enough, and people are saying that's only a bit of the scene. Can you suggest how we frame the poly crisis or the meta crisis in a way that actually helps people grasp what's going on there?
0: You know, I'm struggling with this at the moment because I'm writing the paper that I'm giving a paper at the Reality of Everything conference on

0: on the poly crisis, meta crisis, you know, and so, yeah, how to frame it is really, really tricky. It's, you know, I think that best way for me to get it across is going to be going back to my Titanic example, electrifying the Titanic. And the Titanic is the meta crisis, and we're aboard this ship that's powering along towards an iceberg, and it's gonna end badly. And, you know, a whole lot of people are down there in the engine room trying to convert that smoky, climate wrecking engine and turn it into a nice clean electric one. And, you know, the band's playing on the deck, and people are rearranging the deck chairs and ignoring the fact that all you're going to do is speed it up towards hitting the iceberg. And so we've got to think about turning the ship around, and then you can start playing around with the engine and everything else. The main thing is to get on the helm and turn the bloody thing or slow it down. It's excess energy. And from fossil fuels, that's allowed us to do all of the harm that's created the meta crisis, all of these other, you know, fished out oceans and, you know, forests destroyed and, you know, geochemical cycles that are ruined, and all of these things are going to hit us. And so I try to use this other analogy of the four flat tires on the car. So if you think of, you go out to the car and it's got four flat tires, and one of those flat tires is climate change, and another one is, you know,
1: biodiversity loss.
0: And just ruined soils so we can't grow food and all of that kind of thing, and polluted water so we can't drink it. And so we go out and the only one of those four tires we're working on is the climate change one. So we're going to fix that one. And so we've got four flat tires, and we've fixed one of them, at the cost of the others. We're still not going anywhere. Either you fix everything, you either pump up, you know, figure out how to fix all four tires, or you don't go anywhere.
1: I want to also move a bit into the freshwater space, because it'd be nuts to have you on the program and not do that. We've had some bad news about fresh water recently with recent reports. We've also got, 20,000 more cows coming on the Canterbury Plains?
0: Mm-hmm. Yes.
1: Please put on your freshwater ecologist hat, and Mike, and tell us it's all going to be okay.
0: Well, I mean, it's just the classic, is Canterbury is the freshwater disaster in New Zealand. It's one, it's, you know, like 95% of the problem is dairy farming, intensive dairy farming. We have incredibly high stocking rates. We have irrigation on a scale, more irrigation water consumed in Canterbury than all of the rest of New Zealand put together. You've got individual farms that use more water than the city of Christchurch. And it all happened since 1990, little movie clip thing that, showing the expansion of dairy in Canterbury. And when I grew up there was a dozen farms that supplied all of the dairy for the region. And then along came the 1990s and this massive expansion that just looks incredible when you see it, how fast it grew, which involved chopping down tens of thousands of trees that were shelter belts, or probably millions of trees and shelter belts, so you could put these big pivot irrigators. It involved helping yourself to water. Nobody kind of asked, who does that water belong to, or do you have the right to take it? It was just a free-for-all. You have incredibly high levels of nitrate in drinking water now in Canterbury and further south. So, you know, just the most classically obvious, scientifically provable freshwater disaster, and it's happened in the last 30 years. And what do we do about it? We keep adding cows to it. You know, like, it is this complete and utter failure of policy and management. We have 800,000 New Zealanders. I have to spread out a bit from Canterbury, but just of the 5 million New Zealanders, 800,000 of us get drinking water out of our taps that have nitrate levels, which mean an increased risk of colorectal cancer. We have the highest rates of colorectal cancer in the world. And if you look at where those cases are, they tie up with where the high nitrate levels. We have nitrogen levels in those Canterbury rivers that are higher than anywhere else in the world. It's very hard to see how policy makes a difference when you've got this case study of one region I mean, there's some great stories to be told about them, you know, sacking the

0: Council when they started trying to do something about it, and central government taking over.
1: It was Ecan,
0: yeah, Ecan, and then sticking those, you know, political appointees in there, and you know, an incredibly interesting but failed history of how to manage fresh water, and right to this day, with this coalition throwing out all of those freshwater protections, meaning more cows in a disaster. So it's just like having a climate disaster and then adding, you know, more to it. If you look at the economics of it and the costs of the health, it is cheaper to pay those farmers not to have that intensity of cattle than it is to pay the health costs. And they've widened the boundary to, it's that same kind of thing where you're fed all of this information, you think this is how it is, you know, for the dairy farmer. Well, it's threatening and worrying for someone to come along and say this. The idea of the meta crisis and the fact that we have to reduce what we're doing is utterly threatening to everything that they've stood for in their lives, you know. And so it's very hard to take and very hard to accept. I don't know how you ever put that in policy, but the reality that we have to reduce consumption. We either do it in a nice, sensible, managed way, down, or we wait for the crash. But that when where we end up is not necessarily a bad thing. And if it's managed well, it can be a whole lot better than this kind of high stress, working your ass off to pay mortgage.
1: We started down this particular channel when I pointed towards freshwater ecology, but are there other aspects of your freshwater discipline that you think are worth highlighting?
0: The freshwater side of it is just a subset of the bigger problem that's happening in the world. And when you think about where rivers are and the rivers feed the lakes, and where we do on the land runs down, you know, everything flows downhill, so it goes down into the river. So we're seeing biodiversity loss levels much higher in freshwater than we are in terrestrial systems. So to me, rivers and freshwater are the harbinger of what we're doing, you know, all of these emerging contaminants all ending up in our freshwaters and groundwaters, and then and you know, coastal zones and dead zones that happen off big rivers. You know, it should be the red light on the dashboard, you know. It's the flashing light that we should be looking at, and we're not.
1: We could carry on for a long time, but yeah, I guess we have to stop at some stage.
0: Yep.
1: Are there any other climate policy issues that you're moved to comment on?
0: Well, it's just as an ecologist, I see that the people are ignoring the impacts. I touched on it before. There is this kind of assumption that solar panels grow on trees, or that wind turbines are just, you know, just like electric vehicles, that people will just completely blank out everything that went into that because it's seen as a green solution. And I think my biggest worry in it is the distraction. So when I talk to, you know, people on the street, that their idea is that, yep, we've got a climate crisis, but we don't have to worry about it because renewable energy, endless headlines, you know, such and such a country ran on 100%, you know, renewable energy, completely missing the fact that it's not energy. It's 20% of our consumption, which is electricity. And they were 100% for, you know, a couple of hours in the middle of the day and when the wind was blowing.
1: We need a huge fossil fuel powered industry to get the technology to make the renewables.
0: Yeah, but people cling to it because it's what they want to hear. Delusion about renewable energy is just as dangerous as climate change denial, because the outcome is the same, that people ignore the fact that we have to change how we live and just carry on. We just replace one industry with another extractive industry, or one that's even more extractive, and then we don't get anywhere. There is a bunch of research saying that actually action does come from people being frightened. You can't just frighten them. You have to guide people on what needs to change and all that kind of thing.
1: But I guess you touched on it without using this word. One of the things that comes to my mind is we do need to give the truth, but we need to try and help people find some agency in it so that they have a sense. And maybe can I put out to listeners that you might be thinking that there's a couple of grumpy old dudes here saying everything's absolutely crap. I wanted to say that nobody would be more pleased than Mike or me to find that we're both wrong in all of this.
0: Yeah, completely. Yeah, yeah.
1: We're not moaning for the sake

0: of being negative, but we do need that reality check, don't we? Yeah.
1: Well, I mean, I teach environmental science. I have to keep up with this stuff. I'd love to be able to not know it.
0: Have you got any final comments you'd like to make before we wrap up, Mike?
1: Just reminding people about the Reality of Everything conference, and that I'm just pulling together. I'll have it soon. We're completely sold out at the venue. But anyway, we're going to live stream. I'm in charge of that. So it's a bit of a worry, but I think I've got it sorted. So we're going to have a link so everyone will be able to join in for the morning session when all the talks are on. And I've already seen a couple of them, and they're bloody good. It's going to be a good, there's going to be no waffling in these ones. It's, you've got 10 to 12 minutes to hammer at home, and we're really stressing honesty.
0: Terrific. Well, look, let's continue with a little bit more plug for that. So that's on the 26th of June.
1: June, yeah.
0: And although it's held in Wellington, don't try and get a seat because they've all gone. Yep. Okay, well, look, Mike, on that note, thank you so much. I look forward to the Reality of Everything Symposium. Go well, and thanks always for you making time for this.
1: Yeah, thank you too for your great work, Lindsay. Cheers.
0: Well, I take my hat off to Mike. I think he does an extraordinary job of pulling in salient facts and presenting them in a way that we can grasp. So a big thanks to him. Next week, we'll be listening to Professor Colin Butler, an Australian professor of epidemiology, of climate disaster, and climate disaster recovery, that is, and he's an expert in health and climate. And then following that, we should have Dr. Christina Hood, who's a very highly regarded climate policy specialist. And then after that, Nathan Surendran. Many of you will know of Nathan, who does outstanding work in the energy sector. Okay, I hope I enjoy your company for those episodes. And as always, kia kaha for the climate. As you know, you're listening to Fresh FM, the top of the South's community access radio station. 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

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He had 8,000 symptoms and one less song. Said it's a hell of a ride. You wanna come along? Said thank you, brother. I'm sorry, but no. Just one thing you ought to know. Maybe living in a deep dark hole, but no amount of money worth a piece of my soul.

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Better try to make exchange, want to love and respect. I don't want to hustle you, put a noose around your neck. Don't want to tell you you need junk that you don't. I don't want to put no foot on your throat. Cause I've been around this land once, maybe twice. I heard some songs, some are good, some are nice. They all had a heart, maybe genuine, true. Written for people, people like you. Somewhere out there in a city so dark, a man took a knife, cut out a song's heart. Cause a song could reach me and a song could reach you. That man figured there was something he could use. He put the song in an ad, all cold and alone. He thought he could fool you into buying cell phones. Cause phones didn't mean freedom, at least that's what he said. Didn't believe him, if I did, I'd be dead.

Like a song an ad celebrator or a truck. Just getting the song out in the world, man. That's all it is. I say good luck. And rather the songs they were left all alone weren't selling your tires and Nokia phones. Cause then they ain't songs the title don't fit. Just call them jingles or a whole bunch of shit. Now I don't begrudge no one making a dollar or two, cause we all got a whole pile of living to do. It just seems like it's evil, fills me with doubt when every guitar kid's so quick to sell out. I don't ever wish to see that door and all the money behind her. I'd rather be poor. I'd rather in my room with blood and with sweat make a little living with a little respect. Now here's a public service announcement with guitar. Now for all you singers just out to get paid, selling a song just like getting

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The winner play off with the winner of Group A. Right. Brazil is in Group C, Morocco, Haiti, and Scotland. 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So New Zealand is in Group D. It is playing with Iran, Egypt, and Belgium. Yes, all the best in New Zealand, the All Whites. And Group H, it is Spain, Cape Verde, Saudi Arabia, and Uruguay. Good luck, Cape Verde. And then Group I, we have France, Senegal, and the winner play off two. And we also have Norway in that group. So it's France, Senegal, Norway. Yeah, this is a very difficult group. Group J, we have Argentina, Algeria, Austria, and Jordan. Group K, we have Portugal, Uzbekistan, Colombia. And then Group L, we have England, Croatia, Ghana, and Panama. So these are the groups, Group A up to Group I. So these are all the 32 from the 16 quarterfinal semifinal. So what is the knockout stage and sudden death? This is what is also there. We have five rounds of single elimination matches, like March Madness, round of 32, round of 16, quarterfinals, semifinals, third place match, and then the final. There are no ties in the knockout stage. If matches are tied after regulation 90 minutes, which is just to complicate things, we'll have a small amount of time added, or on for stoppages like injuries. Extra time follows. Extra time is soccer's overtime. It comprises of two 15-minute halves. If that doesn't produce a winner, the game goes to a penalty shootout. It is obviously the most torturous and high-stakes theater in all the sports, the penalty shootouts. The group stage is when everyone turns into the, mathematics and say which ones is going to win. This is what is going to happen, and this is about the group stages. So, according to most analysts, France or Spain will win. That's what is in line with the rankings of all the 48 teams, and most of the sports writers put those as the top. But what is your pick? France has been in the last two finals, won it in 2018, and has global superstar Kylian Mbappe, helming a dynamic attack deep enough to few, maybe three teams that could win the World Cup. We're also looking at Spain. Spain is the tactical wonder with suffocating play, a brilliant talent everywhere. They also have the biggest rising star of the tournament in 18-year-old Lamine Yamal, who is coming into the tournament injured and will miss the first game. Then a few contenders. We have Argentina, and it's also the defending champion. And with also

at weapon. Lionel Messi. We don't know whether Lionel Messi still has the potency is to cause a trouble to the opposition team, but I'm sure his presence in the field, yes, it will make a difference even in terms of motivating his the other players. Brazil has superstars, Vini Jr., Neymar, but also it is also has inconsistent results. England is ready to sing. It's coming home for the real first time. Yeah, it can also be a surprise. Portugal, because it is, England has got also a very good coach. And if you look at Portugal has a deep squad and a last dance mentality for the superstar Cristiano Ronaldo. These are favorites. The Netherlands is considered by many the dark horses of the continent candidate, but are you a dark horse? If you are eight in the odds, yes. The US men's national team, the odds to win are 5-5-5-5-0. So comparable to the odds of the Washington Commanders to win the 2027 Super Bowl. If this was an NCAA tournament, the Americans, yes, we definitely will talk about them. So these are the predictions that we're getting in terms of the team. But we also would want to look at the African teams, how they could probably fare. What are your predictions? Let's look at that. What are your predictions? So I am going to play one or two songs or three songs from for the World Cup, song done by I Shall Speed.

called, yes, Soccer Affair. Kicks off on 11 June. That is tomorrow, 2026, and runs through to 19 July 2026, hosted by the United States of America, Canada, Mexico. This historical tournament, which will feature 48 teams. Yes, so stay tuned for this, inspiring information that I'll be giving you. Yes, the good, the bad, and the ugly. Yes, this is another song for the World Cup. Let's listen to it.

Yeah. Stories about the World Cup. Yes, what is the news? News from Mexico is that Mexico are under pressure to make a strong start in front of more than the 80,000 home fans at the historic Estadio Azteca Stadium. That is, in Mexico. The match revives memories of the famous 2010 World Cup opener, South Africa, which ended in a 1-1 draw after Sipiwe Tshabalala's memorable first goal. South Africa returned to the World Cup for the first time since hosting the tournament in 2010. Mexico entered the tournament on 8-match unbeaten run in 2026 and are considered favorites. The opening ceremony, the World Cup opening ceremony, will take place before the match and will feature entertainment celebrating the three host nations, Mexico, Canada, and the United States of America, as the tournament begins. So this is a good talking point, and South Africa has been chosen for the opening match of the biggest football tournament in the world, exactly 16 years after South Africa hosted the 2010 World Cup. It is a symbolic moment for African football and an opportunity for Bafana Bafana to showcase African talent on the global stages. And what is your prediction? Mexico will be favorites because of home advantage, but South Africa have a history of rising to the occasion in World Cup openers. A draw could not surprise us. Yeah, let's move on.

the official World Cup theme. This is the theme. This is, yes, the official

FIFA World Cup 2016. Let's listen to it. This is the Face of Africa, brought to you by Dr. Oliver.

Yes, the 2026 World Cup will launch with a series of historic opening ceremonies across North America, marking the first time the tournament has been launched simultaneously in three host countries, the United States of America, Mexico, and Canada. Will officially launch the biggest World Cup in history. Well, the U.S. hosted the tournament in 1994 and Mexico in 1970 and 1986. Canada will host the competition for the very first time. Together, the three countries will open the tournament simultaneously. Hey, this World Cup will feature a record of 104 matches spread across 16 host cities. The global event will run from the opening match in Mexico on Thursday, June 11, to the final Sunday, July 19, that is in New York. And what are the 2026 FIFA World Cup opening ceremonies? The three interconnected ceremonies staged across Mexico, Canada, and the U.S. are built around a shared theme, designed to unite the three host nations while showcasing each country's culture, identity, creativity, and talent. Each event will begin 90 minutes before the host nation's opening match. The ceremonies are being produced by Marco Balic, the creative director behind several Olympic opening ceremonies, including the 2026 Winter Games edition. And while each show will have its own distinct character, all the three will be linked by a shared theme centered on football's ability to unite people across borders. Each host country will bring its own visual style to the ceremonies. Canada will be represented through a cultural mosaic, Mexico through a purple picado, and the U.S. through the Balich called a super shiny glowing cup. So this is the FIFA World Cup is a moment the world shares, and that begins with how we open it, said the FIFA president Gian Infantino. So starting with Mexico City and continuing with the next days with Toronto, Los Angeles, these ceremonies will bring together music, culture, and football in a way that reflects both the individuality of each nation and the unity that defines this tournament. It is a powerful way to begin a truly global celebration. Once the performances conclude, the pitch will be handed over to the teams for their pre-match warm-ups, match day protocol ceremonies, including

0: the player workouts, and official introductions will then begin 25 minutes before kickoff and are expected to last about 13 minutes. So who is playing in the opening games? You need to know that. Mexico will face South Africa in the first match of the tournament, which will take place following the opening ceremony in Mexico. And in Canada, Canada will play Bosnia and Herzegovina in Toronto, marking a historic milestone as it will be the Canadian men's national team's first World Cup match played on home soil. The U.S. will take on Paraguay in their opening match following the celebration in Los Angeles. And the next question is, when and where are the World Cup opening ceremonies? I said Mexico City will launch the tournament at the Mexico City Stadium, formerly known as the Estadio Azteca, 90 minutes before its opening match against South Africa in a repeat of the 2010 opener. The ceremony is expected to celebrate Mexican culture through indigenous performers, contemporary folk clocking acts, and the traditional art of Pateo Picado. Artists featured on the official FIFA World Cup album are expected to perform, including Alejandro Fernandez, Belinda Dani, Ocean J Balvin, Lila Downs, Los Angeles Azules, and Mana. The show will also include South African singer and songwriter, award-winning Taylor. Shakira is also expected to perform Hey Dai Dai, an Italian phrase meaning let's go or come on, along with Burna Boy. Shakira is also set to co-headline the inaugural FIFA World Cup final halftime show on July 19 alongside Madonna, K-pop, and band BTS. We're giving you the news from the World Cup. So keep listening. I am giving you all the news that you might need. Let's listen to this.
1: One fire! One game!
0: One game!
1: One

Yeah, one game, one fire from Shakira. The World Cup 2026 opening ceremony anthem. And this will be, yes, played most spectacular tomorrow. Yes, 11 June 2026 in Mexico in the opening game between South Africa and Mexico. Yes, you are tuned in to Radio Hawks Bay, broadcasting on 1431 AM and 104.7 FM, and streaming live across the world on www.radiohawksbay.org.nz. And the program, This is the Face of Africa, a program that goes beyond headlines, beyond stereotypes, and beyond what the world has often been told. And it is not just a radio program, it is a platform of memory, identity, knowledge. Not as it is here, we tell the African story, our rich history, our cultures, our knowledge systems, and our people. This program is about reclaiming the narrative, because Africa is not a single story. It is a continent of civilizations, philosophies, sciences, and lived experiences that have shaped humanity in ways the world is still beginning to understand. And on The Face of Africa, we bring you conversations that matter, from food to health, from tradition to modernity, from community life to global influences. We connect the past to the present and the present to the future. We also bring Africa into the diaspora right here in Aotearoa, New Zealand, and across the globe, creating a bridge between home and away, between memory and identity. And most importantly, we bring voices. Voices of scholars, voices of elders, voices of everyday Africans whose stories deserve to be heard. Just like the guest that we had, Rizwana Latif, I still want to thank you so much for being here on The Face of Africa and telling us your story. And that reminds us that leadership is not about titles, but about service, commitment, and making positive differences in the lives of others. And back to our story, the World Cup, the most beautiful game of the world. We were looking at the opening ceremony, and we said Shakira is also expected to perform the Die Die song. I played you the anthem. So authorities have declared June 11 a public holiday in Mexico City, with schools

schools closed, employers encouraged to allow remote work. Access to the stadium will be restricted to ticket holders, accredited media, and authorized personnel. Yeah, that applies to us now. We need to be accredited. And opening schedule in Mexico, yes, it starts at 9 a.m., 1500 hours GMT teams time. Stadium gets open, 11. Opening ceremony begins, 12:10. Team warms up, 13:00. The Mexico versus South Africa kicks off. This is Mexico. And then in Toronto on June 12th, Canada's ceremony will take place at Toronto Stadium before the country's World Cup match against Bosnia and Herzegovina. The opening ceremony in Toronto will kick off at 1:30 p.m. local time, which is 7:30 GMT. The ceremony will begin with a unique countdown designed to take viewers on a journey across Canada, highlighting moments that reflect the nation from coast to the other coast. Yeah, interesting. Centered on the theme of cultural music, the event will highlight Canada's diverse through music and performance with artists including Alanis Morissette, Alcilia Cara, Jesse Reyes, Michael Babbo, Nora Fatehi, Sanjoy, and William Prince. The match immediately following the ceremony against Bosnia Herzegovina is deeply significant, as it will be the first FIFA World Cup match to be played by the Canadian men's national team on home soil. So FIFA President Gianni Infantino noted that the Toronto ceremony will be a powerful reflection of Canada's identity and a moment of pride, unity, and anticipation as the country steps into football's biggest stage. And the opening day's schedule in Canada, starting at 13:30, opening ceremony begins, 1500 hours, Canada versus Bosnia and Herzegovina kicks off. After the ceremony concludes, the teams will complete their warm-ups before the official pre-match proceedings and kick off at 3 p.m. local time. So this is about Canada. And then on the same day, June 12th, Los Angeles, the United States, will host its opening celebration at the Los Angeles Stadium before facing Paraguay. The ceremony will feature large-scale visuals, immersive storytelling, and performance from global artists including Katy Perry, Future, Anita, Lisa, Rema, and Taylor. FIFA President Gianni Infantino highlighted that this specific artist lineup was chosen to reflect the cultural diversity and vibrant diasporas of the U.S., showcasing the nation's considerable influence on global pop culture, music, and entertainment. So the opening schedule in U.S., 16:30, opening ceremony begins, 1800 hours, the U.S. versus Paraguay game kicks off. How would you watch the World Cup opening ceremony? Fans in the U.S. can watch the opening ceremonies through the FIFA's official broadcast partners. English language coverage will be covered, while Spanish language coverage will air on Telemundo, Universal. These are just for those who are in the United States of America. So these are the opening games. Friday, June 12th, Mexico versus South Africa. South Africa, and then 2 p.m., South Korea, will play Czech. And then on Saturday, 13, Canada versus Bosnia Herzegovina. The U.S. versus Paraguay. The Sunday, 14 June, Qatar versus Switzerland. Then on the same day, Brazil versus Morocco. Then there is Haiti versus Scotland.

Australia versus Turkey. Then on Monday, June 15, Germany versus Curaco. Then Netherlands versus Japan. Ivory Coast versus Ecuador. Sweden versus Tunisia. And then on Tuesday, June 16, Spain versus Cape Verde. Belgium versus Egypt. Saudi Arabia versus Uruguay. Iran versus New Zealand. Wednesday, June 17, France versus Senegal. Iraq versus Norway. Argentina versus Algeria. Austria versus Jordan. Then Thursday, June 18, Portugal versus the Democratic Republic of Congo. England versus Croatia. Ghana versus Panama. Uzbekistan versus Colombia. And then on Friday, I think these are the ones that I'm giving you for the week. That Friday, Czechia versus South Africa, Switzerland versus Bosnia, Herzegovina, Canada versus Qatar, and Mexico versus South Africa. So this is the fixtures for the whole week up to Friday. I will then come in and give you the other fixtures. But this is the whole fixture for the World Cup. You listening to The Face of Africa, a program brought to you by Dr. Oliver. This is One Dream.

Yeah, we listen to the Face of Africa. My name is Dr. Oliver, and tonight you are fully charged. Tonight we're talking about the world's most beautiful game. Yes, the World Cup, and we focus on the positive. I know there are other issues to talk about, but I would want to focus on the positive aspects that are coming out of the World Cup. And I now shift my focus a bit on Africa at the 2026 FIFA World Cup. What are the chances? What has been happening? What is the news about our 10 teams participating? This World Cup is historic because Africa has a record of 10 teams participating, which are South Africa, Bafana Bafana, Morocco, Senegal, Egypt, Ghana, Algeria, Cote d'Ivoire, Democratic Republic of Congo, and last but not least, Cape Verde. Many analysts believe this could be Africa's best opportunity ever to have a team reach in the final. Building on Morocco's historic semifinal run in 2022. What is your take on this? Your guess is good as mine. South Africa's World Cup history. South Africa, affectionately known as Bafana Bafana, made history by becoming the first African nation to host a World Cup in 2010. Their World Cup appearances in 1998 in France, in 2002 Korea, Japan. In 2010, they were hosts. 2026, they are opening in the current tournament. Their best performance remains

the group stage. But qualification for 2026 marks a major comeback after 16-year absence from the world's biggest football stage. South Africa's build-up friendlies. Coach Hugo Bruce took his squad to North America early to acclimatize. Recent warm-up matches, draw against Jamaica. Other reports indicate South Africa won 1-0. So we don't know what is South African victory in the same behind closed doors. Match highlighting some confusion around that final score. Yes, there was that confusion. The important takeaway is that South Africa remained competitive and focused on defensive organization, discipline, counter-attacking football before, yes, facing Mexico tomorrow. African teams most likely to go far. We have Morocco, Africa's strongest hope. They shocked the world by reaching the semifinals in Qatar in 2022 and still possesses world-class talent and experience. Many analysts view them as Africa's leading contender. Then we have Senegal, led by experienced stars and a strong spine throughout the team. Many experts see Senegal as a capable of another deep run. And then Egypt, the Pharaohs, with Mohamed Salah back fit, Egypt enter tournament with confidence despite a narrow friendly defeat to, they played what? Brazil, yes. Then Cote d'Ivoire, the reigning African champions, arrive at the moment with confidence. They beat France. They beat another, which another team? They also beat another team. My tournament predictions, if you ask me, African teams most likely to reach the semifinals: Morocco, Senegal, Cote d'Ivoire, probably, and Egypt. Dark horses, Ghana, South Africa. Yeah, there can be dark horses. The biggest African surprise potential, South Africa. They have an experienced coach, united squad, and the motivation of representing Southern Africa in the opening match against Mexico. They could come out as a surprise. So, what are your predictions? What do you think may come out of this as we continue, yes, to discuss soccer, the World Cup, the most beautiful game. I want to look for another exciting song for the World Cup. Do you have anything that I didn't play for you?

Tintin special. Yes, from South Africa. And yes, we are talking soccer. Yes, today after that interview. And good evening, those who are just joining us for the very first time. You are tuned into Radio Hawke's Bay, broadcasting on 1431 AM and 140.7 FM, and streaming live across the world on www.radiohawksbay.org. So wherever you are listening from, your home, your car, your workplace, thank you for allowing the Voice of Africa in your space. Stay with us for the next, yes, next hour as we inform, reflect, and celebrate about that beautiful game, which is soccer. And we are talking about Africa and their chances as of lifting the World Cup or going very far. So I'm yes, in front of me, I'm reading these comments. The comment is coming from Osasu Obayua, who is my colleague just here in Los Angeles, and he says, with a record of 10 African teams at the first 48 World Nation Cup finals in tournament, the big question that is facing us is, after Morocco's historic semi-final appearance in Qatar, is whether any of them can go a step further. The prospect of an African side becoming world champion appeared realistic after Cameroon defied the odds to beat Diego Maradona's Argentina, the defending champions, in the opening game of the 1990 tournament, and embarked on a fairy tale run that ended in a 3-2 quarterfinal defeat by England. You remember that? You remember that one? You remember that one? The Oman Beak. Yes. The Roger Miller. Yeah, that time. But in 8 subsequent World Cup African teams that have been long on promise and short on delivery. Pele, the great. Edson Arantes, the sports all-time great, predicted an African nation will win the World Cup before year 2000. That we are still waiting is not down to a lack of talent, but consequence of self-inflicted governance wounds. This is coming from Joseph Anthony Bell, the goalkeeper of Cameroon's 1982, 1990, and 1994 World Cup squads, bluntly puts it, our football is not really improving. We don't challenge ourselves to be excellent, says Bell, one of the continent's most articulate football minds and trenchant critic of Africa's underperformance. Before 1960s, Africa already had good players in Europe, which means that we are not lacking players. What we won at the World Cup now, what have we won at the World Cup? That's the question that he's asking. Now that the tournament has been increased to 48 teams, we should be able to challenge, and the chances have been increased of us winning. With the teams Algeria, Cape Verde, Cote d'Ivoire, the Democratic Republic of Congo, Egypt, Ghana, Morocco, Senegal, South Africa, Tunisia, who represent Africa. And of course, we have notable absentees. Cameroon and Nigeria. These are notable absentees. And many see Cameroon as the pace setter in African football. But Morocco are the real leaders, as they were the first to reach the second round of the World Cup in 1986 and the first to reach the semi-final in Qatar. I think they will be the best chance. They still have the best chance for Africa at this World Cup, with Senegal, Cote d'Ivoire, and perhaps Egypt, which seems to be consistent in qualifying. If you hear every time, and we need to continue improving. And
we believe becoming the best team and the best country. This is what we're looking at. So this is from information that we received is and what from Osasu about Abiyuana in Los Angeles about yes, the World Cup. This one is brand new from Mungi D X. You're getting it for the first time on the Voice of Africa. Wingy D from Zimbabwe.

Yeah, this is from a brand new track from Winky D. Winky D is from Zimbabwe. And yes, we are talking Soccer World Cup, the beautiful game that is going to be played Mexico, United States of America, and Canada. And we are focusing right now on the African teams. African football teams, a tradition over the past few tournaments has been seeing some African teams enter stadiums singing and dancing. Will we see the repeated and the 2026 World Cup? The World Cup in Canada, Mexico, and the United States, which begins tomorrow, will see a record of 10 African teams participating. African teams or African football has been on the rise, with that Morocco becoming the continent's first team to make a semi-final in Qatar in 2022. More teams will mean more chances to see Africans succeed, but also a better chance of experiencing the particular kind of joy that African footballers bring to the game. Thus, you see, that joy was on full display in the last iteration of the AFCON held in Morocco between December 2025 and January 2026. This was not only a football tournament with a controversial final, but also a place for the teams taking part to showcase their country's culture. Many teams arrived in traditional garb, inspiring magazine like photoshoots as they took part in somewhat new trend, arriving at the stadium's corridors for their games, some with Bluetooth speaker in hand,

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You don't need any special training or skills, just something to say.

art and thought, my kid could do that, or have been utterly confused at what you're meant to see when you look at an artwork. Don't panic. I am here to help. My name is Becky Bateman, and I work at Adatoit Wairarapa Museum of Art and History in the

Turkish way.

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1: Assalamu alaikum wa rahmatullahi wa barakatuhu. May peace and blessings of Almighty Allah Ta'ala be upon you all. My name is Tashreeq Hanif. I'm the local president of the Ahmadiyya Muslim community. Just recently, through the refugee settlement program, we have over 11 families settled here in Masterton. Today, I would like to talk to you about our program, We Are One, about Ahmadiyya Muslim community based here in Masterton. Ahmadiyya Muslim community started in 1889 under divine leadership and guidance of promised Messiah and Mahdi, Hazrat Mirza Ghulam Ahmad of Qadian. It spans over 200 countries and we have followers in millions focused on the promised Messiah. We are a humble community, lovers of peace, and we try and pride ourselves in helping the community where we are focused in one message. We worship God and service to human mankind. Thank you.
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2: Hello and welcome to the Eclectic Hour here on Arrow FM. I am your host, Roger Erickson. Today's show is a selection of songs where you have to guess the year they were released. And let's start off with a rocking good one. Here is ZZ Top with Legs.

Have you guessed the year yet? Well, here's a clue. This is the year that the Olympics were held in Los Angeles. Coming up next, the late, great Prince and When Doves Cry.

have you guessed the year yet? Well, next up, we have a collaboration between Paul McCartney and Michael Jackson. It's their first collaboration, and

Have you guessed the year yet? Well, here's another good one from Van Halen. Jump. I said jump.

Have you guessed the year yet? Well, with this next song, you should be able to guess the year that this movie came out. Here come Ghostbusters.

Well, here's another clue for you. These songs came out the same year that the Macintosh computer was debuted. Up next, Laura.

0: 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Did you guess the correct year? Well, I hope you enjoyed the music, and if you did, please let me know. 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Goodbye for now.
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